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This is a guy from the band that's from places other than here. 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
1: And we're going to have a fantastic future together. Such respect for China, the job you've done. You're a great leader.
2: A stable China-U.S. relationship benefits the entire world. When we cooperate, both sides benefit. When we confront each other, both sides suffer.
0: President Trump and Chinese President Xi Jinping are meeting in Beijing for a high-stakes summit focused on the war in Iran, trade, technology, Taiwan, and more. We'll get the latest. Then to the artist and writer Molly Crabapple, author of the new best-selling book, Here Where We Live Is Our Country, The Story of the Jewish Bund.
3: The Jewish Labor Bund was a secular socialist revolutionary party that fought for Jews' rights to live in freedom and dignity in Europe, as opposed to having to flee to an ethno-state in Palestine. As the world faces the genocide in Gaza and rising fascism around the globe, their message is more important than ever.
0: All that and more coming up. Welcome to Democracy Now!, democracynow.org, The War and Peace Report. I'm Amy Goodman. Chinese President Xi Jinping has warned of the potential for conflict between the U.S. and China over the status of Taiwan. President Xi's warning came after he hosted President Donald Trump at the Great Hall of the People in Beijing Thursday, where the two spoke for about 2 hours and 15 minutes. Trump had arrived in Beijing a day earlier aboard Air Force One, flanked by his son, Eric Trump, cabinet members Scott Bessent, Marco Rubio, and Defense Secretary Pete Hegseth, and billionaires Elon Musk and Jensen Huang, the CEO of the chipmaker NVIDIA. After Trump's talks with Xi, China's state broadcaster said the status of Taiwan remains the most important issue in China-U.S. relations.
4: If handled well, the overall stability of bilateral relations can be maintained. If handled poorly, the two countries will collide or even come into conflict, pushing the entire U.S.-China relationship into an extremely dangerous situation. Taiwan independence and peace in the Taiwan Strait are fundamentally incompatible.
0: Ahead of Trump's visit, U.S. lawmakers in both parties pressed the White House to move forward with the delivery of more than $11 billion in weapons sales to Taiwan, approved by Congress in December. Lawmakers are also pressing Trump to approve an additional $14 billion arms sale, including Patriot missiles and anti-drone hardware. Presidents Trump and Xi also reportedly discussed topics ranging from trade to artificial intelligence to the U.S.-Israeli war in Iran. Speaking at a banquet following the talks, President Trump invited Xi to the White House for a visit September 24th. We'll have more on President Trump's visit to China after headlines. The U.S. Senate has once again voted down a war powers resolution seeking to rein in President Trump's power to attack Iran. On Wednesday, three Republican senators broke from their party and voted to discharge the Iran war powers resolution from the Senate Foreign Relations Committee. But the motion failed in a vote of 49 to 50. After Pennsylvania's Democratic Senator John Fetterman voted against it. It's the seventh time the Senate's blocked a war powers resolution on Iran since Trump began airstrikes on February 28th. Israel's military targeted multiple locations across southern Lebanon overnight following another day of deadly attacks that came despite the U.S. brokered April ceasefire. On Wednesday, Israeli strikes killed at least 12 people, including two children, according to Lebanon's health ministry. Today, the Trump administration's hosting Israeli and Lebanese diplomats for a third round of peace talks. Once again, Hezbollah is not a party to the negotiations. Palestinian officials say Israeli police shot and killed a Palestinian man as he tried to scale the concrete barrier separating the occupied West Bank from Jerusalem. According to his brother, 44-year-old Zakaria Katusa had been attempting to cross into Israel to find work. He leaves behind four children. Elsewhere, Israeli settlers killed a 16-year-old Palestinian teen in the town of Sinjil, north of Ramallah. Health officials say Yusuf Ali Yusuf Kabna died from a gunshot wound to the chest. The killing came as Israeli settlers backed by soldiers assaulted shepherds and stole large numbers of their sheep. Meanwhile, a new study finds a dramatic increase in Israel's attacks on the Gaza Strip in the 5 weeks since it halted its airstrikes on Iran. The conflict monitor ACLED found Israel carried out 35% more attacks on Gaza in April than it did in March. All the attacks came despite a U.S. brokered ceasefire that was supposed to have taken effect in October. This is Faiza Al-Ajrami, a displaced Palestinian in tent in Gaza City.
5: The war has not stopped yet. The war has not stopped in order for me to worry that it will return. The war is ongoing. The bombing continues, and every day we hear that there are martyrs here and there. There is grave danger everywhere. Every moment we are expecting a missile to fall on us, on my son or daughter. We are scared.
0: A federal judge in Washington, D.C. has temporarily blocked the Trump administration from sanctioning Francesca Albanese, the United Nations Special Rapporteur on the occupied Palestinian territories. On Wednesday, U.S. District Judge Richard Leon ruled the Trump administration likely violated Albanese's free speech rights when it barred her from traveling to the U.S., froze her assets, and prohibited banks and other companies from doing business with her. The sanctions came after she recommended the International Criminal Court pursue war crimes prosecutions against Israeli and U.S. officials. To see our interviews with Albanese, visit our website at democracynow.org. Israeli Prime Minister Benjamin Netanyahu says he made a secret visit to the United Arab Emirates while the U.S. and Israel were bombing Iran earlier this year. On Wednesday, Netanyahu's office said the visit, quote, marked a historic breakthrough in relations between Israel and the United Arab Emirates, unquote, coming after Israel and the UAE agreed to normalize relations in 2020 under the Abraham Accords. Emirati officials later issued a statement denying Netanyahu's claims, calling them entirely unfounded. The U.S. Senate voted Wednesday to confirm Kevin Warsh as the next chair of the Federal Reserve. He was approved on a vote of 54-45 after Pennsylvania Democrat Senator John Fetterman joined all 53 Republican senators voting in favor of his confirmation. Warsh replaces outgoing Fed Chair Jerome Powell, whom Trump nominated to the position in 2017. Trump later turned on Powell and attempted to force him out of his role after the Fed resisted Trump's demands to lower interest rates. Following Wednesday's confirmation vote, Massachusetts Democratic Senator Elizabeth Warren said, quote, Trump wants to control interest rates, and he nominated Kevin Warsh to be his sock puppet. Warsh's confirmation is another step in Trump's attempt to take over the Fed, she said. The Trump administration's withholding $1.3 billion in Medicaid reimbursement payments from California after top officials accused California of failing to adequately address fraud in its Medi-Cal program. It's the latest in a string of similar actions targeting states run by Democrats. Vice President J.D. Vance announced the sanctions at a White House event Wednesday.
6: This does not have to be a red state or a blue state issue. This is just basic good government. However, states like California, states like Hawaii, states like New York have completely not taken the fraud issue seriously in the Medicaid program.
0: California officials condemn the Trump administration's actions. Governor Gavin Newsom said the growth of home health care placements in California was due to, quote, keeping more people out of far more expensive nursing homes, unquote. Senator Alex Padilla wrote, quote, let's be real. This isn't about fraud. It's about punishing a state that didn't vote for him. Political retribution, plain and simple, Senator Padilla said. A former private prison official is expected to be named acting director of ICE. David Venturella is the former senior vice president of the private for-profit prison company Geo Group, which has received hundreds of millions of dollars in government contracts to run ICE jails and track immigrants through GPS ankle monitors. Meanwhile, the DHS Inspector General is investigating a $38 billion warehouse purchasing program touted by former Homeland Security Secretary Kristi Noem to set up ICE jails. This comes as Public Citizen released a report detailing that half of immigrants who are detained for more than a few days end up in the government's so-called voluntary work program, earning just $1 per day, about 12.5 cents per hour. More than 60,000 immigrants are currently held in ICE jails across the U.S. Louisiana State Police and a local sheriff's department will pay more than $4.8 million to settle a wrongful death lawsuit brought by the daughter of a black motorist who was beaten, dragged, and electrocuted to death during a 2019 traffic stop in the city of Monroe. Family members said police originally told them Ronald Green died in a car accident, but the Associated Press obtained video showing Louisiana state troopers tasing, beating, and taunting Green, leaving him unattended face down on the pavement for more than 9 minutes as officers refused to render aid, instead washing blood off their own hands and faces. Green died before reaching the hospital. In 2022, four Louisiana state troopers and a Union Parish sheriff's deputy were indicted on state felony charges, including negligent homicide. But most of those prosecutions failed, with just two of the officers pleading no contest to misdemeanor battery charges. The Justice Department said in January last year it would not pursue federal charges against the officers. To see our coverage of Ronald Green's killing, go to our website, democracynow.org. 2 weeks of clashes in the south of Sudan have killed 61 people, including 9 children, according to the Sudan Doctors Network. The fighting started earlier this month between forces linked to the rebel group Sudan People's Liberation Movement North and the Otoro tribe in South Kordofan. This comes as the UN human rights chief warns drones caused more than 80% of civilian deaths in Sudan during the first 4 months of this year. The conflict, now in its fourth year, has killed at least 59,000 people, displaced about 13 million, and pushed much of Sudan into famine. Mexican President Claudia Sheinbaum on Wednesday denied reports CIA operatives have carried out targeted killings of cartel members inside Mexico. The denials come as CNN reported this week CIA officers have directly participated in assassinations of cartel members, including a car bombing on a busy highway outside Mexico City. This is Mexican President Claudia Sheinbaum.
7: CNN, which is supposedly an internationally respected media outlet, published a truly sensationalist report. And what was its aim? To say, just imagine that CIA agents are operating on national territory, even to kill someone. Just imagine how big a fabricated lie a story like that is. It even surprised me, because even the CIA spokesperson came out and said it was false.
0: And Israel qualified for the Eurovision Song Contest final on Wednesday amidst massive protests and calls for boycott over its inclusion. Pro-Palestinian and anti-genocide chants from the audience were reportedly censored during the semifinal broadcast. Over 1,000 artists signed an open letter under the No Music for Genocide banner, demanding the European Broadcasting Union, EBU, ban Israel from the contest. Amnesty International says the EBU, quote, betrayed humanity by allowing Israel to compete. This is a protester on the sidelines of the Eurovision semifinals.
8: It is simply hypocritical to claim that the Eurovision Song Contest is meant to be a celebration of peace, whilst Israel has been committing what amounts to genocide in Palestine for nearly 3 years. I believe this is a gross injustice, and that is why we are protesting here.
0: And those are some of the headlines. This is Democracy Now!, democracynow.org. Coming up, President Trump and Chinese President Xi Jinping are meeting in Beijing for a high-stakes summit focused on the war in Iran, trade, technology, Taiwan, and more. We'll go to Beijing. Stay with us. Watch.

0: What's Bugging You, Baby, by the late folk singer Michael Hurley, performing in our Democracy Now! Studio. This is Democracy Now!, democracynow.org, The War and Peace Report. I'm Amy Goodman.
1: And I'm Nermeen Sheikh. Welcome to our listeners and viewers across the country and around the world. We begin today's show in Beijing, where Chinese President Xi Jinping and U.S. President Donald Trump are holding a two-day summit focused on the war on Iran, trade, technology, and Taiwan. The meeting comes 2.5 months after the U.S. and Israel launched an unprovoked war on Iran, triggering what's been described as the worst energy crisis in history, according to the International Energy Agency. Last week, Iran's Foreign Minister Abbas Araghchi visited Beijing to meet with his Chinese counterpart. China has repeatedly called for the war in Iran to end and for the Strait of Hormuz to reopen.
0: During their meeting, Chinese President Xi Jinping reportedly warned Trump U.S. support of Taiwan could lead to conflict between China and the U.S. China's condemned a proposed U.S. plan to send Taiwan a new arms package worth around $14 billion. Congress approved the arms deal, but Trump has not yet formally moved ahead with it. In public remarks, Xi Jinping called for greater China-U.S. cooperation.
2: The common interests between China and the United States outweigh our differences, and each country's success represents an opportunity for the other. A stable China-U.S. relationship benefits the entire world. When we cooperate, both sides benefit. When we confront each other, both sides suffer. We should be partners rather than adversaries, achieving mutual success and common prosperity, thereby forging a correct path for major powers to coexist in the new era.
0: In his remarks, President Trump praised the Chinese President Xi Jinping.
3: You and I have known each other now for a long time. In fact, the longest relationship of our two countries that any president and president has had. And that's, to me, an honor. We've had a fantastic relationship. We've gotten along. When there were difficulties, we worked it out. I would call you, and you would call me. And whenever we had a problem, people don't know, whenever we had a problem, we worked that out very quickly. We're going to have a fantastic future together. Such respect for China, the job you've done. You're a great leader. I say it to everybody, you're a great leader. Sometimes people don't like me saying it, but I say it anyway because it's true. I only say the truth.
1: President Trump traveled to China with Secretary of State Marco Rubio, Defense Secretary Pete Hegseth, and Treasury Secretary Scott Bessent, along with a delegation of top U.S. executives, including Apple CEO Tim Cook, Elon Musk of Tesla, and Jensen Huang, the CEO of the chipmaker NVIDIA. Forbes reports the billionaires in President Trump's entourage have a combined net worth of $870 billion.
0: We're joined right now by two guests. Jake Werner is historian of modern China, director of the East Asian Program at the Quincy Institute for Responsible Statecraft. His new piece for Quincy is headlined "An Opening for a New U.S.-China Economic Relationship." Zhao Hai is director of International Political Studies at the Institute of World Economics and Politics in Beijing, China, opinion writer for the China Daily, frequent commentator for the China Global Television Network, CGTN, and China Radio International. We welcome you both to Democracy Now! Let's begin with Zhao Hai. You're right there in China's capital in Beijing, where President Trump and President Xi Jinping have just had their state dinner. Can you talk about the significance of this meeting, the first of an American president in 9 years, when President Trump last went there in his first term?
4: Well, first of all, thank you very much for having me. I've been a follower of your program. Really appreciate this. And secondly, to answer your question, I think this is a very important bilateral summit because we've all seen what happened in last year and also the first Trump administration. China and the United States have been going through trade war, tariff war, all kinds of technology disputes, and also going to a geopolitical confrontation. So now I think both sides realize things last year, the Busan summit, that we need to pursue a stability and stable relationship. And this summit is the confirmation of that pursuit. So President Trump was scheduled to visit China at the end of March, early April. And because of the war in Iran, he delayed his trip, and China still welcomed him. So this is a sort of a long time coming, and we have put in a lot of preparation for President Trump's visit. And we all see that today the visit was quite successful, and both sides have reached agreement that looking forward, looking into the future, both sides will build a constructive strategic stability relationship. And that is a very much a paradigm shift from a unilateral defined strategic competition relationship between U.S. and China by the U.S. side. So I think this is a very critical historical moment as a crossroad, and both sides now are working together to establish a stable relationship that will have a global ramification.
1: Well, Zhaohai, could you also speak about the significance of the Trump delegation, including 17 CEOs of the U.S.'s most powerful companies, and the fact, as we mentioned earlier, that the head of NVIDIA, Jensen Huang, did join the delegation, though initially he was not expected to. If you could respond to that.
4: Yeah. You mentioned that the combined worth of those CEOs is like $870 billion. If you plus Jensen Huang, who jumped on the plane in the last minute, capitalization of those people probably even higher. And if you look at these companies have deep interest in China. They want market access. They want to sell products, agricultural products, airplanes, and also chips to China. And also they want other financial operations, for instance, Masters, Visa card, and also Blackstone, BlackRock, both are all in this team. So altogether, you can see a landscape in which all these multinational companies have vested interest and want to maintain and expand their interest in China. That's why they're coming to China with President Trump. And the summit will send a very strong signal of the future direction of where the two countries are going. And I think those top leaders, the CEOs, wanted to know that firsthand. And we can see that Elon Musk was quite relaxed, and also Jensen Huang would be happy because now he can sell to 10 Chinese companies with the chips that, particularly modified for Chinese market. But for China also, we want something in return, which is a U.S. to open its market for Chinese access and investment. Hopefully, I think down the road, two sides will negotiate and try to open up more markets, provide more opportunities, and in particular, create more jobs for workers in both countries.
1: And Zhao, in fact, Xi Jinping said that China would only make its economy, open its economy wider and wider. And just to go back to Jensen Huang, NVIDIA is the largest company, not only in the U.S., but in the world by market capitalization. Why would he, Jensen Huang is, of course, raised in Taiwan and Taiwanese American. Why wouldn't he have been automatically included in this delegation?
4: Well, because we all know what happened before. There's a back and forth between U.S. and China. On the one hand, U.S. wanted to impose more stricter export control, particularly during the Biden administration. And Trump wants to change that policy somewhat and sell some of the modified chips to China. So on the one hand, they can maintain a certain advantage over China, but at the same time, also making money. But it's very hard to get both. Because in the United States, on the issue of national security, there's a lot of people oppose the export of NVIDIA chips, even though it's sort of watered down version of those chips sold to China. Within China, there's also very strong advocacy for using domestic chips instead of using Americans, because they suspect there is backdoor of those chips. So the last minute of Jensen Huang on the airplane means that finally both sides find some kind of pragmatic solutions that China will import some of those chips. At the same time, the U.S. will open up doors for those exports.
0: So let's go to Jake Werner joining us from Quincy Institute. Jake, can you talk about the significance of this meeting in the midst of the U.S.-Israeli war on Iran? You'd hardly know that that was happening if you just watched the toasts at the state dinner. We understand that China's most concerned about what they call the three T's, trade, technology. Taiwan is major. And Xi Jinping, at this point, Trump needs him. You had the Iranian foreign minister just going to China last week. What does President Trump need from China around the U.S.-Iran war? He put off that first meeting because it was happening. It's still happening.
5: Yeah, it's a big question what he can get. And I think it might be different what he needs from what he wants. Trump has asked publicly that China join other countries in helping him open the strait in the past, has sort of stepped back off of that request. And I don't think China has any interest in involving itself deeply in security matters in the region. But what China has done is it has backed up some of the negotiations that have been happening, has supported Pakistan, has had the prime mediating role. And China can give Iran a sense that its interests might be respected through the negotiation process, because China has a relationship with all actors in the region. So as much as the China-Iran relationship is highlighted in the U.S. foreign policy establishment, China's relationships with other regional countries like Saudi Arabia or United Arab Emirates are at least as important in terms of the economic relationship. They're significantly more important than those with Iran. So China has ties to all the countries in the region. It has acted in the past to help broker the normalizations of relations between Saudi Arabia and Iran. So it has some experience in this realm, sort of acting as a broker towards peace. And we can hope for China to bolster that role. What we're not going to get, I think, from China is a sort of one-sided backing of the U.S. position that asks for complete capitulation on the Iranian side. So I think what we need the U.S. to understand is that it needs to come up with a way to achieve stability in the region, and China can be a part of that if the U.S. can get to that kind of a settlement.
1: And Jake, what about the fact, I mean, according to the White House, the two sides, that is to say China and the U.S., agreed that the Strait of Hormuz must remain open to support the free flow of energy. And at the same time, China said that it's interested in increasing its oil imports from the U.S.
5: Yeah, China's energy policy has been to diversify its import sources for security reasons. So it still relies significantly on exports through the Strait of Hormuz, and so it does have a very real interest in maintaining the openness of the strait. At the same time, it has sourced oil and other energy imports from an increasing range of places, from Africa, Latin America, increasingly from Russia, as Russia's markets have closed after it invaded Ukraine. And so China is looking to diversify, and if there is a stable relationship with the United States, then it feels like it can draw on American energy. And that would give us a stake on the part of the United States in maintaining that stability in the relationship. Ultimately, the overriding concern on the Chinese side is whether there can be a stability in the U.S.-China bilateral relationship. And if the United States is economically invested in that relationship, it becomes more likely.
0: Let's talk more about Taiwan. This is Guo Jiankun, a spokesperson for the Chinese Foreign Ministry, speaking today.
6: In his talks with U.S. President Donald Trump, President Xi Jinping pointed out that the Taiwan question is the most important issue in China-U.S. relations. If it is handled properly, the bilateral relationship will enjoy overall stability. Otherwise, the two countries will have clashes and even conflicts, putting the entire relationship in great jeopardy. Taiwan independence and cross-strait peace are as irreconcilable as fire and water. Maintaining Maintaining peace and stability across the Taiwan Strait represents the greatest common ground between China and the U.S. The U.S. side must handle the Taiwan issue with the utmost prudence.
0: So, Jake Werner, your perspective now on Taiwan. That's the Chinese foreign ministry spokesperson. You have Republicans and Democrats calling on President Trump again to move forward with the multi-billion dollar, $14 billion and more trade deal with Taiwan. You have the U.S., though, wanting Iran to, in a sense, mediate between the U.S. and Iran, wanting Xi Jinping to do that. Talk about what happens with Taiwan right now.
5: The question is whether the status quo can be maintained in a stable fashion. And in recent years, as the U.S.-China relationship has deteriorated, both sides have started to doubt whether they can trust the other side on this question, whether the other side respects the status quo and basically wants to maintain this kind of ambiguity over the status of Taiwan. The question is whether, as we stabilize the bilateral relationship, can we get back to a sense that both sides are invested in maintaining that form of stability or not? And so the big question for Trump really is how to manage that. I don't expect the Trump administration to kind of push towards increasing independence on the part of Taiwan. It seems like the China-Taiwan relationship is going in a more stable direction in over the course of recent months, as the opposition lawmaker, Zheng Niwan, the Taiwan opposition leader, came to Beijing and visited with Xi Jinping. So I think Beijing has some confidence that things are moving in a stabilizing direction. And so then the question is, can the improving relationship between the U.S. and China bolster that and give a sense that the ambiguous status quo is not further eroding?
1: And Zhou Hai, to go back to you, just earlier today, a few hours ago, the Kremlin announced that Putin, Russian President Vladimir Putin, would be visiting China very soon. If you could comment on the timing of that announcement and when this summit is expected to take place.
4: Well, first of all, President Putin is a regular visitor to China. He visits China every year, once or twice, or even more. And he has much more face-to-face talking.

0: moving forward. And I think in this triangle, you can see that previously, some of the American thinkers thinking that they can drive a wedge between China and Russia, and so far that hasn't been realized. China has stand firm with Russia on its normal economic relationship, its strategic cooperation. So I think for both sides, that's still a very much important bilateral relationship. I want to add something to what Jake just said about energy. I think China has a policy of diversifying its energy needs and also accelerating its transition toward green energy. From phase one trade deal, China has already agreed to purchase more energy from the United States, not starting from the Strait of Hormuz incident. And China will continue to purchase American energy if the energy is at a normal price and without the barrier of more and more trade disputes and added tariff. So I think that's an area in the future should be promising for both sides.
1: Joe Hai, we want to thank you for being with us from Beijing, Director of International Political Studies at the Institute of World Economics and Politics in China's capital. And we want to thank Jake Warner, Director of the East Asia Program at the Quincy Institute for Responsible Statecraft, talking about this China-U.S. summit taking place in Beijing. President Trump just announced that he's invited Xi Jinping to Washington, D.C., September 24th for a state visit. Coming up, artist and writer Molly Crabapple, author of the new best-selling book, Here Where We Live Is Our Country, The Story of the Jewish Bund. Stay with us.

0: Spring of Hope by Ahmed Saputra. This is Democracy Now!, democracynow.org, The War and Peace Report. I'm Amy Goodman with Nermeen Sheikh.
1: A new study finds a dramatic increase in Israel's attacks on the Gaza Strip in the 5 weeks since it halted its airstrikes on Iran. According to the conflict monitoring group, ACLED, that is Armed Conflict Location and Event Data, Israel carried out 35% more attacks on Gaza in April than it did in March. According to the Gaza's health ministry, 120 Palestinians, including 13 children, have been killed since April 8th. All the attacks came despite a U.S. brokered ceasefire agreement that was supposed to have taken effect in October. This is Faiza Al-Ajrami, a displaced Palestinian living in a tent in Gaza City.
2: The war has not stopped yet. The war has not stopped in order for me to worry that it will return. The war is ongoing. The bombing continues, and every day we hear that there are martyrs here and there. There is grave danger everywhere. Every moment we are expecting a missile to fall on us, on my son or daughter. We are scared.
0: Israeli forces continue to occupy more than half of Gaza, forcing over 2 million people to crowd into a thinner sliver of land along the coast. More than 1 million people are living in makeshift tents, most others in damaged structures. On Friday, Palestinians across the occupied territories planned to mark Nakba Day, the day that marks the mass expulsion of Palestinians from their homes during Israel's founding in 1948.
1: Well, today we spend the rest of the hour looking at an often forgotten piece of history about Jewish anti-Zionist activists in Eastern Europe who opposed calls in the early 20th century to form a Jewish ethno-state in Palestine. We're joined

0: joined by the award-winning artist and author Molly Crabapple. Her new book is titled Here Where We Live Is Our Country, The Story of the Jewish Bund. The Guardian praised the book, saying the relevance of her material for our present moment is impossible to ignore. Molly Crabapple is an award-winning artist and author. Thank you, Molly, so much for coming into the studio to talk to us. First of all, congratulations on the spectacular book. If you could just begin by explaining the title of the book, Here Where We Live Is Our Country, The Story of the Jewish Bund.
1: I'm so honored to be here and to be talking with you guys about my new book. Here Where We Live Is Our Country is a slogan from a Bundist campaign poster in 1918. And I chose it because it encompasses this value that the Bund always held, the value of Dokkheit, here-ness. Born in probably the most anti-Semitic place on earth in 1897, the Bund built their philosophy on the defiant insistence that Eastern Europe was their home and they had a right to live in freedom, in dignity, and have a beautiful, flourishing life there. And they also rejected, from the very start, calls to create a Jewish ethnostate in Palestine.
2: Why?
1: The reasons they evolved as Zionism evolved, but there were two major ones. The first was that they felt that Zionism was a capitulation to the same bigots that wanted to kick Jews out of Europe. At a time when all of these governments were saying that Jews were swarthy Oriental foreigners that ought to get the hell out to somewhere else, for Bundists, Zionists seemed to agree. But after the Balfour Declaration gave Zionism the backing of the British Empire and the British Empire's bayonets, the Bundists opposed Zionism for another reason. They thought it was the handmaiden of imperialism, and Bundists scrupulously reported the brutality that has always marked Zionism, the expropriation of Palestinian land, the brutal evictions of Palestinian farmers, and the collaboration hand-in-hand with the British occupation.
0: And Molly, as you just mentioned, that Tsarist Russia was perhaps the least welcoming place for the Jews of Eastern Europe, and that's the year that the Bund was the year of, it was the location where the Bund was created, and was that it was the year 1897, which is the same year that Theodor Herzl launched the World Zionist Organization. So, if you could talk about this, the coincidence of these two organizations, and also what gave rise to the two in that historical moment and place.
1: It is a great irony of history that 1897, the same year as 13 young Marxist troublemakers were gathering in a safe house attic in Vilna, Theodor Herzl was
2: In Vilna, Lithuania,
1: then part of the Tsarist Empire. That same year, Theodor Herzl was launching the Zionist Congress at a ritzy casino in Switzerland. And the two groups hated each other from the start. But let's talk about Herzl. Herzl came from a very different background than the Bundists did. He was not a citizen of the decrepit Tsarist Empire. Instead, he was a citizen of the Habsburg Empire, which was much more liberal. He came from Vienna, and he loved Vienna. All he actually wanted to do was assimilate, and in fact, he even joked that maybe Jews should just convert to Christianity. But it was covering the Dreyfus trial in France when an obviously innocent French military officer named Alfred Dreyfus was banged up on fake charges of spying and then shipped off to Devil's Island. And then there were huge anti-Jewish riots all over France. This experience of covering the Dreyfus trial as a journalist marked Herzl profoundly. And it convinced him that Europe was just racist at its core, and that as long as Jews didn't have a state of their own, they would always be at the mercy of European racism. And he would spend the next years of his life meeting with every single despot and autocrat that he could to try to acquire some land in order to create this Jewish state.
2: I went to Vilna with my mother and my brother, and a partisan took us into the woods, a woman partisan, and And I'm wondering if you can talk about who the Jewish partisans were. It's a story that's not very well known, how they were connected to the Bund, and what the Bund at the time, since they weren't supporting the State of Israel, was calling for.
1: When the Nazis invaded Poland in 1939, the Bund was the most popular Jewish political party in the country. They had swept the Polish elections. They were the majority of Jewish seats in basically every major city in the country. And they were able to keep their underground going throughout the Nazi occupation. And the underground meant many things. On one hand, it meant partisans, but it also meant saving kids, having underground soup kitchens, smuggling newspapers all over the country. A young Bundist named Salomon Friedrich actually went undercover as a Polish railway worker and exposed the truth of the Treblinka death camp to the world. Now, who are the partisans? The partisans were young Jews, usually either Bundists, left-wing Zionists, or communists, who were able to escape to the woods, get weapons somehow, often from like the black market, occasionally from Red Army detachments, and to fight until the end of the war. And it was actually Jewish partisans who worked with the Red Army to liberate Vilna from the Nazis.
0: Well, let's just go to some context. As you point out in the book, this history, the history of the Bund, has been almost entirely erased. How did you unearth this history and speak specifically about your great-grandfather?
1: Well, I grew up obsessed with my great-grandfather, Sam Rothbart. First off, my mom taught me how to paint, and Sam taught my mom how to paint. And so my whole life, I've always viewed the fact that I was an artist as a sort of gift that I had gotten from him through time. But he was also, he was a character, right? I grew up with his paintings all around me, his sculptures, photographs of him hanging from a chin-up bar by his ankles into his 80s, eating fire, playing a violin he made out of Venetian blinds. And he had this one body of work that I really loved. It was over 600 watercolors that he did of Volkovysk, his hometown in Belarus, a hometown he had left in 1904. And they were every aspect of life, from him praying on Yom Kippur to him being a bad kid drawing mean caricatures of his rabbi in religious school. And he had one painting that I always loved. And it was a young woman, and she had the long skirt and the hair and an updo. And she was standing on a dirt road at twilight, and she was throwing a rock through a window. And next to her is her boyfriend with more rocks, because chivalry is not dead, right? Ladies should not be carrying her own rocks. And it was titled Itka the Bundist. And this drawing was so different than how I imagined a young Jewish woman would live in turn-of-the-century czarist Russia, that I thought the key to why Itka was so different had to be in that word, Bundist. And that was how I came across the Bund, through my great-grandfather's drawings. And I explored the Bund more in 2018 when I wrote an article for the New York Review of Books, which has been the most viral article I've ever written in my life, that told the Bund story from, you know, its birth in the Tsarist Empire, through its role in the Russian Revolution, interwar Poland, to its ultimate destruction in the Holocaust. And after I wrote this article, these amazing older people got in touch with me, people like the pioneering lesbian poet Irina Klepfitch, whose father, Mikhail, was the bomb maker in the ghetto, people like the great union leader, Mark Ehrlich, whose grandfather, Henrik Ehrlich, ran the Bund in Poland. And when I started hearing these stories from these amazing people about their families, I knew I was not finished with this. This was not going to be just like one article. This was going to be my life for quite some time. And so that's how I made the decision that I was going to write this book.
2: And talk more about going from the Bund and its role in the Warsaw Ghetto Uprising, which is so often ignored, to the anti-Zionist movement in the United States. I mean, you are telling a story, you're uncovering a story through your own family that leads right to your, to say the least, marvelous illustrations. You've won two Emmys for your illustrations and your writing, and how your grandfather and great-grandfather influenced you, both in your politics and your artistry?
1: Thank you. I mean, even though Sam died before I was born, I feel like he's someone who shaped my entire life. Not just the fact that he was a painter, not just the fact that being surrounded by paintings gave me permission to dream of being an artist. It was that Sam was a nonconformist in his bones, and he was a leftist. He was someone at a time when intermarriage was kind of taboo who welcomed my Puerto Rican father. He was someone who believed that everyone was created equal, even if he thought that artists were a little bit above. And I feel myself shaped by him. Now, in terms of the anti-Zionist movement and the Bund and the Warsaw Ghetto Revolt was the work of a group primarily called the Jewish Combat Organization, which was left-wing Zionists, Bundists, and communists. There were other people in the ghetto that fought, but that was the main group. And these were very young people. The youngest fighter was 13 years old. He was a Bundist named Lusiak Blondes. They had 50 guns from the Polish Home Army and one machine gun and homemade Molotov cocktails and light bulbs filled with battery acid. And with that, they launched the first urban revolt in Nazi-occupied Europe, and they held off the Nazis longer than the entire country of France. But as we know, courage cannot ultimately compete with airplanes and firebombs, and the Nazis annihilated 90% of Poland's Jews. After the war, there were pogroms in Poland that led to the majority of the Jewish community fleeing to displaced persons camps in American-occupied Germany. And these Jews spent years applying for visas to Western democracies that refused to accept them. Meanwhile, in the camps, Zionist groups quickly seized control of the camp administrations. And they used this power, which is, again, the power to distribute rations, the power to give people jobs and housing, to coerce people to join the Haganah and eventually to take part in the Nakba and the creation of Israel. And despite this intense pressure, despite the unspeakable horrors that Bundists had went through, they held firm to their belief in internationalist solidarity and their opposition to a Jewish state. And there's a line that I think of from the great Bundist pedagogue Shlomo Mendelssohn. It was in the last article he wrote before his death in 1948, where he said that it was shocking that Jews, who had been the primary victims of fascism, were now adopting its methods to suppress dissent in the Jewish community. And he wrote, "It's as if the slaughterer has infected the victim with his germs during the slaughter."
0: So, Molly, I want to talk about one of the very interesting parts, or let's say form of the book, is the perspective from which you write. Your work, it seems to me, follows in the tradition of people who write a history from below, representing the voices of those who are oppressed, the subaltern outsiders. And you've said explicitly that you came to see you were writing not just about the Bund, but also, quote, a history of the 20th century from the point of view of the defeated. So if you could elaborate on that, and then the case you make again and again that the Bund was in fact not a failure, it was defeated, and that's a very different thing.
1: The Bund story from 1897 to 1945 is the story of the 20th century in Europe. It is the story of World War I, of the collapse of the old multi-ethnic empires and the creation of new violently nationalist ethnostates. It's the story of the Russian Revolution and the Russian Civil War. It's the story of independent Poland and the story of the Holocaust. And one of the sort of guiding quotes that I had in my mind when I was writing this book was by Mahmoud Darwish, the quote that I start the book with, where he says, let's read it. "Soon we will search in the margins of your history in distant countries for what was once our history." That's Mahmoud Darwish, 11 stars over Andalusia. And this quote was a guiding thing for me, because the Boones, they never took state power, right? They were kicked out of Russia by the Bolsheviks. They fought a valiant fight and became the most powerful Jewish party in Poland between the wars, but ultimately, you know, Poland was run by nationalists, Polish nationalists, and they were murdered during the Holocaust, and then the remnants of them were suppressed by the Soviet-backed dictatorship afterwards. And so there aren't the resources about the Boone that there would be about the people who won, right? Like, there is not the things that you'd read about George Washington or Vladimir Lenin, for that matter. So instead, writing about the Bund, it was a project of searching in the margins of other histories, of reading other people's memoirs, of going to countries. Like, I went to Ukraine during the Russian invasion. I went to Lithuania. I went to Poland. And looking at the margins. And then also, the Bund wrote in Yiddish, which is the language of the Jewish working class of Eastern Europe. This is not a largely spoken language today. Yiddish never had state power. It never had the resources to have an Académie Française, you know? And in order to write about the Bund, I had to learn Yiddish. And so much of this process was about going through these archives, looking at pages that were printed with hectograph, that were so faded and crumbled that I could barely make out those letters. It was like an act of necromancy and an act of reclamation.
2: Also, you quote at the beginning of your book, Molly, tradition is not the worship of ashes, it's the preservation of fire, Gustav Mahler. If you can talk about what that means to you, and also the researching, writing, traveling for this book in the midst of what Israel was doing in Gaza.
1: I use that quote because, for me, this book is not just taking some dinosaur bones, right, and putting them in a glass case at a museum. This is the preservation of our leftist past. I mean, the Bund is a Jewish story, but it is not for Jews alone. This is a history that belongs to all rebels. It belongs to everyone who believes in the necessity of human solidarity. And I viewed this book as my contribution towards the preservation of that fire. I mean, the research I did for this book is a bit lunatic, I would say. I think because I don't have a college degree, I came in with a sense of inferiority. I was like, I must learn everything. I read every single book I could in English, Spanish, French, and then eventually Yiddish as well. I had Polish and Russian research assistants who showed me perspectives like that of the great Polish socialist Zygmunt Zaremba, a comrade of the Bundists. I translated endless Yiddish pamphlets, including many pamphlets that have never been digitized before, especially anti-Zionist Yiddish literature from the Bund. I translated the work of their enemies as well, of Bolsheviks, of Zionists. I traveled to countries where the very urban grid had been erased in the streets that the Bund walked. Warsaw was systematically destroyed by the Nazis during the war. The streets that the Bund lived on, that they had their battles on, largely aren't there. But I wanted to see what the sunlight was like, and I wanted to see what wildflowers grew there. And I went to the grave of Patty Kremer, who is one of the pioneers of the Bund. Her grave was outside Vilnius in Ponar Forest. And I played the song that she sang with the women before she was murdered, which is Dishvua, the oath. And, I mean, how did this feel to write the majority of this during the Israeli genocide of Gaza? I mean, I think it broke me in probably ways that I have difficulty expressing. I mean, to forensically reconstruct the genocide of the Jews of Warsaw, while a country that claims the Holocaust as some sort of sick justification for its crimes does a genocide in Gaza, as it segments and liquidates Gaza block by block, as Israeli bulldozers and bombs efface Gaza like Nazi bombs effaced Warsaw. You know, there were often protests for Palestine downstairs at the library where I worked, and I would go down and join them.
2: Molly Crabapple, author of the new best-selling book, Here Where We Live Is Our Country, The Story of the Jewish Bund. It became a New York Times bestseller before it was even published. That does it for our show. I'll be in Atlanta, Georgia on Friday night. We'll be celebrating WRFG, also showing the film about Democracy Now. It'll be screening. That screening will take place in Atlanta. On Saturday, we'll be in Austin, Texas, and we'll also be in Houston, Texas this weekend, celebrating KPFK as well as Co-op Radio in Austin. You can check our website, KPFT, in Houston, which was blown up by the Ku Klux Klan when it first was founded in 1970. To see the travel plan for this weekend and showing of Steal the Story, please go to democracynow.org. I'm Amy Goodman with Nermeen Sheikh.
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4: Sounds wild. Hi, I'm Riley Woodford for the Alaska Department of Fish and Game.
5: Take a walk in the forest almost anywhere in Alaska, and you're likely to find a pile of shredded spruce cones at the base of a big tree, a mound 3 feet deep riddled with tunnels. It's a squirrel's mitten. Underneath all those fluffy brown cone bracts is a cache of green spruce cones loaded with seeds, enough food to carry a red squirrel through the long northern winter.
4: The territorial red squirrel is a half-pound dynamo and loudly asserts its claim to a patch of forest about an acre in size, chasing off any neighboring squirrel that dares to intrude. 90% of the red squirrel's diet is conifer seeds. Red squirrel's survival depends on finding enough cones to harvest and defending their cone supplies from thieves. Territoriality achieves both these ends.
5: Trappers in the Yukon found they could snare a number of red squirrels at a single mitten, leading some to believe that red squirrels are colonial. But territorial red squirrels don't share. The snared squirrels were likely neighbors, quick to investigate an empty territory.
4: Squirrels in poor habitat must travel farther to collect enough cones to survive the winter. These are often juveniles excluded from better feeding areas by adults. Those that can't find a territory by autumn usually don't survive their first winter. But once a red squirrel claims a territory, it can live for 10 years. I'm Riley Woodford.
5: And I'm Jane Rudenberg. Sounds Wild is brought to you by the Alaska Department of Fish and Game.
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1: Hello again, friends. It's David Rogers bringing you the Magic Music Mix. 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

Great, great, great music from the Delphonics. Sound of Philadelphia. Boy, I tell you what, they were hot in the 70s. Didn't I blow your mind this time? And before that, we played New York City, I'm Doing Fine Now. And that went up to 1973. I thought that song was older than that, but maybe it's not. Marvin Gaye did I'll Be Doggone in 1965. And the Platters did With This Ring in 1967. And the Three Degrees, When Will I See You Again? When's the last time you've heard that song? Number two in the nation, 1974. Of course, it was number one for 3 weeks on the R&B chart. And Barry White and the Love Unlimited Orchestra started us off with Love's Theme, number one in 1973. Well, it's David Rogers, and we're happy to be bringing you the Magic Music Mix. And what is that? Well, it's a mix of the late 50s to the 80s. Some pop music, some rock music, and definitely some R&B, as you just heard. And now we get into a category of songs that I like to call crossover country. They're songs that charted on the country chart. They were primarily country artists, not necessarily only country artists, but primarily country artists. And guess what? They got over to the pop chart as well. They were that popular. So let's give you an example. Here's Patsy Cline.

You know, it's hard to distinguish some artists from one another, but Bruce Hornsby and the Range, Mandolin Rain. What a pretty song. And that's from his initial album in 1986, The Way It Is. He wrote that song with his brother John. 1987, it went to number four. And before that, we played Charlie Rich, Behind Closed Doors. Pop song in 1973, but boy, I tell you what a monster it was for country. It was number one for 2 weeks in 1973. And before that, we played a new song that I'm getting to debut, George Snyder, Grayson Songs. Hope I'm More Than a Memory. Gonna come out probably sometime later this year. Great song. We like to play music that appeals to everybody, and that's certainly one of them. And before that, we had to play some Hag. Merle Haggard, Mama Tried. Now, I'll tell you what, I'll say this about that one song and probably some other stuff that I'm not as familiar with. He had one of the best country voices, I think, as any of them that are out there. And it was a pop song, too. That's the thing. It was funny. It was top 50 in the pop chart in 1968. Of course, it went to number one and sat there for a month, 4 weeks in 1968. And Patsy Cline, song that Willie Nelson wrote for her called Crazy. I tell you, 1961 was a great year for her. Number nine on the pop chart, of course, went to number one for 3 weeks on the country chart. Patsy Cline and Crazy. Well, it's David Rogers, and we're taking a break here to say thank you to some stations that rebroadcast this show on their radio frequencies wherever they're located. Stations like WPVM FM in Asheville, North Carolina. 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They're the Harpswell Radio Project. And WOOL FM, Black Sheep Radio. They're in Bellows Falls, Vermont. Those stations are part of a network that brings this show to you. And we're very pleased to say that that keeps the music going. Well, speaking of keeping music going, how about some Doobie Brothers?

Yeah, a little Steely Dan never hurt anybody. Peg, from 1978, and you had a little bit of Michael McDonald helping on the background vocals there, as you probably had guessed. Michael Bolton, love is a wonderful thing. Hold that thought, folks. We need it right now. Number four in the nation, back in 1991. And Linda Ronstadt, talk about a voice that we need more than ever. It's So Easy, from 1977, went to top five. It was number five. Crosby, Stills, and Nash, Teach Your Children. Graham Nash penned that one back in 1969, I think. It was released in 70 and went to number 16. And little-known story, well, I guess everybody probably knows it, but Jerry Garcia played that steel guitar on the song and gave him a nice little intro there. And the Doobie Brothers, Taking It to the Streets in 1976. It was top 15. Well, it's David Rogers. We've had a great time entertaining you this first hour. We've got another hour coming up. I see we've got some Heart, some Rush, Moody Blues. We've even got a little disco music in there just after that. So stick around. You never know what I'm going to play. And hopefully you'll stick around because we want you to listen and have a good time with us. In the meantime, why don't we play a little light jazz? This is Dave Koz. You Make Me Smile.

0: Hi, this is Hans Gustafsson from Sweden. I'm a wellness music recording artist, and you are tuned to Glacier City Radio on KEUL Girdwood, FM 88.9. 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
3: 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Let's start it off with Heart.

That's Justin Hayward and the Moody Blues from 1970. Question's the name of the song. Elton John did Island Girl before that. Number one for 3 weeks in 1975. Rush did The Spirit of Radio, one of my favorite songs of all time, 1980. And Heart started off this second hour with a little song called Barracuda. Nancy and Ann Wilson from Seattle, Washington. Great music from them, 1977. It's David Rogers. We're glad to have you listening with us in this second hour and hope that you'll stay with us. We're going to take a change here in some music and play a little bit of dance music. Hadn't done that in a while, and so I just want to let you know we play all kinds of music, as you might guess. We play a mix of the late 50s to the early 80s, pop music, rock music, R&B, and some crossover country that we played not too long ago. So with that, how about the queen of disco, Miss Donna Summer?

Can't help myself. Tell you what, Levi Stubbs and the Four Tops. Can't Help Myself went to number one for 3 weeks in 1965, and then it stayed there just like it did on the R&B chart. Boy, I tell you what, there was some great music coming out of Hitsville, USA, as they called it. The Temptations sang The Way You Do the Things You Do in 1964. Pop song, R&B song, you name it. We went back to the Four Tops and the Temptations, kind of alternating back and forth. Played...

one of my favorite songs of the Four Tops from the 60s. 65, Ask the Lonely, made the top 20. And The Temptations, Ain't Too Proud to Beg. You know, that's just a signature song that you know who that is from the very get-go of it. And before that, we played some disco music, or some dance music, I like to call it. The one thing I just realized, I played Sister Sledge and Chic. Well, Nile Rodgers and Bernard Edwards were the two people behind Chic and a whole bunch of other artists, Sister Sledge included. They did We Are Family in 1979, took it to number two, and of course was number one on the R&B chart. And then, like I said earlier, Chic played Good Times, number one in 1979. And one of my favorite songs of all time, for the dance floor and otherwise, Donna Summer's I Feel Love. Giorgio Moroder, who was a European producer and songwriter, did all the production work on that. What a wonderful song that was, and just got the dance floor packed back in the days. Well, it's David Rogers. I want to give a shout out and some thanks to some stations that are rebroadcasting this show. KXCJ-FM in Cave Junction, Oregon, 105.7 FM. KEUL-FM in Glacier City, Alaska, Glacier City Radio, WIEC-FM. Eau Claire, Wisconsin, 102.7 FM. They're part of the Audioport network of stations that pick up the show, and we thank them for playing it and bringing you all this great music. Speaking of which, I'm going to stay in the 60s. I decided I wanted to play some vintage 60s tunes. Here are the Rascals.

Yeah, the Turtles brought us that great song in 1967, She'd Rather Be With Me. Tommy James and the Shondells. Now, there's one I hadn't played and heard in quite a while. Crystal Blue Persuasion, number two in 1969. And the Rascals did A Beautiful Morning. Got us off to a kind of a quiet start in this last set. 1968 went to number three. Great music all around. There's a lot more 60s coming too, and I'll try to work some more of that in next week, maybe in the following weeks, because those are great tunes as well. Well, it's David Rogers. We've had a great time entertaining you for the last 2 hours. I can't believe the time's already gone. And we do say, please stick around for the next show coming up on this community radio station, and please support them with your gifts and donations if you're able to do that. They need your support. If nothing else, just give them a call and tell them you like what they're doing and bringing you the David Rogers Show. It's great to have you listening, and we'll be back next week with more crazy stuff and more great music. In the meantime, how about a little George Benson to get us up to the top of the hour?

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I'm Wally Bowen, and what a long, strange trip it's been. I hope you'll stick around today for some new music, some old music, some music from artists you've never heard of before, and a few that'll trigger a flash from the past on. What?

0: Howdy, and welcome back to our little spot on your listening device we call What a Long Strange Trip It's Been. And we've got lots of new music to share with you today. So I hope you're able to grab your favorite beverage and kick back and enjoy the show. We started off with a singer-songwriter from Quebec City, Quebec, Canada, named Pied Ligar, with a tune from her newest album that came out the first of this month titled Foyer de Resistance. And the tune is called Skiing Song. And if you speak French, you're in luck, because most of the tunes on this album are in French. And next we have the folk group The Limelighters, who formed in L.A. in 1959. And even though all the original members have made it up to that big jam session in the sky, the new members keep playing and sharing the music for everyone. The tune, You Might Be a Baby Boomer If, is from their live album that came out in July 2025, titled Until We Can't Sing Anymore.
1: You probably are a baby boomer if you recognize this chord. 1, 2, 3.

That was LA musician Alex Amen. His new album comes out in June titled Son of Amen, and Cabin by the Sea is from it. And when I get my full copy of this album, I'll be sharing more of it with you. And in front of Alex is a Chicago, Illinois folk trio named the Sons of Never Wrong, who've been sharing their music for over 30 years. The album Feather in the Starry Crown came out in January, and Saint Sebastian is from it. And we started that batch of tunes with You Might Be a Baby Boomer If by the Limelighters. And next we have a tune from the Cincinnati, Ohio duo who call themselves the Montvales. Their sophomore album named Path of Totality came out in March, and the tune Runaway Horse is one of the great tunes from it.

That was Calder Allen. He's a fifth-generation Texan born and raised in Austin. Carry On is from his new album titled Fault Lines, which came out in March. And next on What a Long Strange Trip It's Been, we have folk singer-songwriter Marianne Casal, who comes out of the northern New York area near the Canadian border. Favorite song is a tune from her first album in 10 years named Where I Belong, which came out last November.

There's a fella growing pineapples up in Anchorage, Alaska, where the fish are growing feet from somewhere oil spill disease. He's got an island home

The makers of the maps. Congratulations, you're a country. Now elect yourself a government. That'll give us what we need. And if that don't work out, we've got the world's oldest solution.

That was Kyla Tilley. She's a singer-songwriter from the Avalon Peninsula in Newfoundland, Canada. She came out with the tune Spring in 2024, and it's not on an album, but I thought it was fitting for this time of year. And as I was thumbing through and picking out music for our show this week, I ran across a tune that was before Kyla named Warming, and it's by a folk singer-songwriter from Santa Fe, New Mexico, named Jamie Michaels. The tune is from his 2016 album titled Once Upon a Different Time, and the song rings true even today. And Marianne Casal started that set with her new tune called Favorite Song. And as our long strange trip continues, we have Vancouver, British Columbia's The Graham Brown Band with the tune All Nighter. It's from their May 2025 album titled Outside Within.

That was a duo from the Nova Scotia, Canada music scene. They called themselves Mama's Broke. And the tune Heaven came out in April to kick off their Canada and U.S. tour. Their new album, titled Reunion, will be out later this year. And next is a Nashville-based music and art project by Evan Castle called Coyote Midnight. Wildflowers is from his self-titled EP that's set to come out this summer.

That was Melissa Etheridge and Chris Stapleton with one of her new tunes from her 17th album titled Rise, which came out in March. The tune is called The Other Side of Blue. And again, we've run out of time for this week. I hope the music today was as good as your favorite beverage was, and your ears are full of tunes till we meet again next week. So we'll call it a day with a Duluth, Minnesota band known as Feeding Leroy. Comes a Time is a title track from their new album that comes out in September. See you next week.

0: 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I'm Wally Bowen, your host of What a Long Strange Trip It's Been. And until next time, have a grateful day.
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3: Sounds wild. Hi, I'm Riley Woodford for the Alaska Department of Fish and Game.
4: Estuaries are rich coastal wetlands where freshwater meets saltwater. From a boat on the water, an estuary may appear as just a strip of green shoreline, but a bird's eye view reveals the true extent of the wetland, often hundreds or thousands of acres of lush, meadow-like expanse governed by the daily tides. Life is abundant in these estuaries. Marine worms, small crabs, tiny clams, and shrimp-like crustaceans thrive in the mud and silt and are eaten by birds, fish, and mammals. Estuaries are so fertile that they export nutrients to enrich surrounding areas.
3: The meadow-like areas above the high tide line are characterized by salt-tolerant plants, such as sedges, beach rye, and goose tongue. Sloughs meander through these wetlands, filling and draining as the tide changes. Sculpin and flounder share these sloughs with three-spined sticklebacks. Waterfowl feed on these fish, and green algae, eelgrass, kelp, and other aquatic plants, which also serve as nurseries for young salmon. Wetlands are magnets for migrating waterfowl and shorebirds, and are year-round home to a variety of birds and mammals. In southeast Alaska, spruce and hemlock forests border the wetlands. Eagles nest in the trees, and bear, deer, weasels, bats, and owls take advantage of the forest-meadow boundary. Beaver and muskrat favor the freshwater areas, otters and mink work the intertidal, and seals move in and out with the tides. For Sounds Wild, I'm Riley Wood.
4: And I'm Kathy Hawker.
3: Sounds Wild is brought to you by the Alaska Department of Fish and Game.
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I've been living in Los Angeles, and I haven't been singing much for ever since Chicago. So if I don't remember the words, you've got to forgive me. I wrote these songs a while ago, when I was but a kid, walking through the American wilderness.

0: Yeah, what's good, good word? This is C. Lara, Queen Lyricist. I'm here right now, Ground Zero, representing.
1: 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This is Big G. Martinez, a.k.a. Daddy Deep Glacier. You know what I'm saying? H2A.
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1: Cozy up to the late night underground presentation of Nether Street, underground music for the mind. 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
2: Tonight on Nether Street, in our first hour, new and recent and reissued music that I hope you will enjoy, because I know I do. Our band of the week is The Knack, with some rarities and early bands of Doug Feiger of The Knack. He was in a band called Sky in the early 70s, plus lots more. And in our second hour, songs from the 80s that I thought I would revisit because I think they are great, and that's the only reason. So let's start with The Knack. This is a song they covered that we all know from a beloved but tragic band from the 70s.

taken the long way home, and that was Doug Figure of the Knack with his early band Sky. And Doug was bassist and vocalist for Sky, and their two albums were Don't Hold Back from 1970 and Sailor's Delight from 1971. And before that, you heard the Knack covering Bad Fingers' No Matter What. And we have more of the Knack and Sky coming up. But right now, here's the Dolly Rots.

cop is dead, but not here on the other street. I intend to rot your teeth on all the high-energy power pop I play here on the show. And that was the Knack from their new Knackology collection of rarities that just recently came out. Sadly, Doug Vigor passed away back on February the 14th, 2010. Did you know, as a kid, he played Peter Pan at the Detroit Institute of Arts? Do you care? But it's a fact. Before the Knack, you heard the Methadones with Love on Layaway, and they are a punk rock band from Chicago, and they were originally known as the Screeching Weasels. Mark Valentine with You Are the Jet from his new album Uncommon Side Effects, and the Coolies with Uh-Oh, and the set started with the Dolly Rots with Brand New Key, a great punk version of the song originally by Melanie, and that was, big hit for her. But anyway, here's more music.

All right, the Knack with Let Me Out. Before that, with the Gunn Outfit with Unfelt Love, and they are a folk rock band based in Los Angeles. The Lemon Twigs with Look For Your Mind, the Dollheads with She's a Girl, and Tanya Donnelly and Gail Greenwood with Undertow. And we got at least time for one more set.

This first hour of Nether Street closes with My Sharona, live in 1994, by The Knack, of course. Le Pest with Better Off Dead, and I think that's from 1979. Horse Girl with Switch Over, I love that one. The Dolly Rots with their cover of Happy Together, originally by The Turtles. The Limit with their cover of The Beatles' Please Please Me. The Methadones with My Insanity Plea. Sharp Pins with Queen of Globes and Mirrors. And the set started with Lucy Stone and I've Got a Flare. Now the street will be right back after this station ID.

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3: Welcome to Know the Streets, second hour. Now, back in the late 70s, I went to my local record store and bought the new Styx album. I forgot which one, but no matter. Listening to this album made me realize how boring music had become in the late 70s. Is there anything new and exciting out there? I said. Well, yes, there was. I discovered these bands, and my life and musical tastes changed overnight after hearing these four singles that I just bought. What did-

It was tough finding some of these punk records, 'cause where I live was no hotbed of anything this great. Some of my friends said this punk crap will never last, but they were wrong. Even if fans weren't punk or new wave, there was a revitalization of music back in the late 70s, and things just got more and more exciting by the day. And I just played The Clash with White Riot, The Sex Pistols with God Save the Queen, The Damned with New Rose, and from the New York City area, The Ramones with Rockaway Beach. And things just get better and better all the time.

one when I did my Bowie covers of the Hunky Dory album. Just discovered that song by Eater. The Jam with In the City. And Blondie with Kung Fu Girls. All songs I loved back in the late 70s. Maybe except for Eaters. I just discovered that one. And it was exciting times for me back then.

0: some of my favorite songs of the punk years. The Soft Boys with Robin Hitchcock, I Want to Destroy You. Ultravox with Young Savage. The Cure with 1015 Saturday Night. 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Peru Boo with The Final Solution. Television with See No Evil. And this last set started with Blondie, Hanging on the Telephone. My life was never the same after these tunes. No more sticks for me. I was a changed man. This is Clyde saying good night until next week or Nether Street.
1: 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We're planting seeds from... Where are we from? 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
1: Yeah.
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0: Sounds wild. Hi, I'm Riley Woodford for the Alaska Department of Fish and Game.
1: Wolves are Alaska's most famous carnivores, but Alaska has plenty of meat eaters that hunt on the microcosmic level. Under the grass and moss of the Muskegon tundra, close to the ground amid the litter of the forest floor, mouse-like predators hunt and scavenge. They're shrews. Like wolves, shrews will take on prey much larger than they are. But unlike wolves, shrews are loners and don't hunt in packs. In fact, if two shrews are trapped together, one will kill and eat the other. Shrews eat insects, spiders, and pretty much anything they can kill, or any meat they can scavenge. Some shrews are excellent swimmers and prey on small fish and invertebrates.
0: Shrews are mistaken for mice, but they're very different animals. They aren't even rodents. They're insectivores, a completely different order, and up close, they're easy to tell apart. Shrews have long, pointy noses, long whiskers, and short legs. Their ears are small, and their eyes are tiny compared to mice. Shrews depend most on their acute sense of smell. Shrews don't have the big front incisor teeth, so prominent in rodents. Shrews have small, sharp teeth with reddish-brown tips. There are 9 species in the state, including the pygmy shrew, which weighs less than a dime. Shrews have musk glands and give off a strong smell. Because of their odor, they are sometimes left and not eaten after they are killed by weasels or cats. But plenty of raptors and predators do feed on these tiny carnivores, and like mice, they are a staple of the food chain. For Sounds Wild, I'm Riley Woodford.
1: And I'm Jane Rudenberg. Sounds Wild is brought to you by the Alaska Department of Fish and Game.
2: May you all rise. After 18 years of classics, hits, big tunes, rewinds and pull-ups, entertaining this great nation, this has been our jewel in the crown. Uncensored and undiluted. From dancehall's finest, representing from all over the globe, Green Sleeves presents Ragga Ragga 2012.

slit, and I will be right next to you. 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

0: Happy Easter. We wish you a happy Easter. Let's say goodnight to Big Brother and the whole world. 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

Hi, this is Jay Lane of Moon Alice from San Francisco, California. In my past lives, I've also been known to play with Primus, Bob Weir's Rat Dog, and the Charlie Hunter Trio. Whenever I'm in Alaska, I listen to Glacier City Radio, KEUL FM 88.9 Girdwood.

Miles at 100, Part 2. A second hour of classic vinyl jazz with the trumpets of Dizzy Gillespie, Maynard Ferguson, Chet Baker, Louis Armstrong, Wynton Marsalis, and of course Miles Davis himself, plus a few others. Here's the main man with Flamenco Sketches. This is from the Columbia LP, Kind of Blue. It's a gentle beginning, classic jazz on vinyl.

Flamenco Sketches from the classic album Kind of Blue, the masterpiece, considered one of the greatest jazz albums of all time, and a great way to open our second journey into the music of Miles Davis. It's his centennial year, and as we did last week, we're playing records that showcase some of his jazz influences, as well as musicians who follow in his footsteps today. So here's a song by an early influence of the young Miles Davis. It's Bobby Hackett and Thou Swell, recorded in 1967.

Maynard Ferguson and the Familiar Body and Soul, the title cut from a 1986 album on the Blackhawk label. And before that, the trumpeter Bobby Hackett and Thus Well. It was a 1927 Rodgers and Hart tune, recorded though by Bobby Hackett in 1970. It's Classic Vinyl Jazz. I'm Jeff Kellum, by the way. Forgot to mention that earlier. Time for more Miles, this time from his 1986 tribute to Desmond Tutu. Once again, here's the title track. It's simply called Tutu.

That's the title track from the Miles Davis album, Tutu, collaboration with Marcus Miller, released in 1986, 5 years before Miles' death in 1991. Next, we go way back to the man that Miles Davis called a beautiful guy, but more, a profound influence on his own playing. This is Louis Armstrong. From the Smithsonian Collection of Classic Jazz, this is a 1933 recording of Satchmo playing his trumpet and singing before his voice got all gravelly. This is called I Got a Right to Sing the Blues.

Time on My Hands, beautiful trumpet of Chet Baker playing with Bill Evans on piano, Paul Chambers on bass, and Philly Joe Jones on drums. In his autobiography called Miles, Miles Davis wrote of first meeting Chet Baker in 1935 when Baker was playing at the Lighthouse in Hermosa Beach, California. Baker had just won the Downbeat Poll for the best trumpet player of 1953. And Miles wrote that he thought Baker knew that he hadn't really deserved the honor over Dizzy Gillespie. And Miles also said that Baker also knew that he had copied a lot of Miles's style. In fact, after the gig, Baker told Miles Davis that he was really nervous with Miles in the audience that night. Still, to quote Miles Davis from his book, Chet Baker was a nice enough guy, cool, and a good player. I'm Jeff Kellum, also a nice enough guy, but few would call me cool, and I can't play anything. Well, records, yeah. Well, here's another one of those records, Miles Davis and the Victor Feldman composition called Joshua.

Miles Davis and Joshua. That's from the album Miles Davis and Europe. I assume that Miles Davis and Joshua have trumpets in common, right? Next, a contemporary trumpet master, Wynton Marsalis. This is from his Hot House Flowers LP, and I've chosen this for my sax playing friend, Michael Carbone. It's one of his favorite songs, When You Wish Upon a Star.

Wynton Marsalis on trumpet, Branford Marsalis on tenor and soprano saxophones on this album, Kenny Kirtland on piano, Jeffrey Watts on drums, Ron Carter on bass, and Kent Jordan does some alto flute on some of the cuts on the album, which is called Hot House Flowers. Miles admired the young Wynton Marsalis early on, but took issue with Wynton's interest in classical music. Didn't think that he had enough, chops, life experience to play jazz with heart and soul. It was not a smooth relationship. Next, one of Miles Davis's heroes, one of his closest friends, Dizzy Gillespie. This is Con Alma closing out this week's Classic Vinyl Jazz.

Dizzy Gillespie and Khan Alma, recorded in 1968 in Berlin with his reunion big band. I'm Jeff Kellum, and I really enjoy putting this hour together each week. I'm always grateful to have a radio home at WBDY LP, a project of the Bundy Museum of History and Art in Binghamton, New York. If you get a chance, send us a note at classicvinyljazz@gmail.com, classicvinyljazz@gmail.com, or you can leave a comment on the Classic Vinyl Jazz Facebook page. So until next week, this is Jeffrey Stanton Kellum, hoping that in the coming week you're going to be gentle with people and with yourself.

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1: 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Again, that's Nick AESP. 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We have an action-packed show as always. There's always a lot to cover, so stick around with us as we deep dive into a topic and we catch up on everything else. So without further ado, let's begin.
2: And we've got a great show for you this week. We're going to be catching up on a lot of things, but we have a double feature deep dive for you. And the first one is that we could all be designated terrorists, specifically cyber terrorists by the U.S. government. I'm not kidding. You want to stick around for that. And our other deep dive is that the U.S. government is not ready for AI hacking. In fact, I've done segments before on how the United States national cybersecurity infrastructure is crumbling. AI just dropped a supercharger into this. You cannot miss this. This impacts everybody. It's nonpartisan. I don't care what you believe. We have to dive in. So thanks for listening. And as always, let's get to it. Could we all be cyber terrorists? It's a very real possibility. Now, I think this is interesting, and I want to go through the current definition of what cyber terrorism is. And I do mean current definition, and we'll get to that. But if you didn't know, cyber terrorism is the use of cyber attacks against computers, networks, or critical infrastructure with the intent to intimidate or coerce a government or civilian population in the pursuit of political, ideological, or religious objectives, especially where the attack causes or threatens serious harm, disruption, or fear. That's where we're at. Now, if you're not 100% sure about this, it's basically broken down into four core categories. The first one is intent. The intent is typically political or ideological. It's not purely financial. That's just considered a crime. The impact is the other side of this. It has to be a significant disruption or cause fear or harm. It's often tied to critical infrastructure. The next category is the target. It's usually governments or populations in general or essential services that run the governments and populations. And then there is the outcome, often expected to cause or basically cause or risk real world harm, not just inconvenience. And so with that, let's talk about some of the real-world examples of cyber terrorism as we know it today. First, obviously, attacks on critical infrastructure. So if you're shutting down a power grid or a water treatment plant, those kinds of things, those are basically considered issues. We've seen a ton of those hackings in water treatment. Oldsmar, Florida is a perfect example of that, and on and on. Healthcare system disruptions that cause harm is also considered, under this definition, cyber terrorism as well. Basically, it's ransomware shutting down hospital systems, leading to patient death, delayed care, all of that. We've seen cases of that before. Transportation infrastructure compromises as well. So if somebody hits air traffic control and shuts it down, think Die Hard 2, those kinds of things, or you hit the rail system. Those are the kinds of things that we're talking about there. And then there's essentially things that enable mass casualty attacks. So if you disable emergency response systems during a physical attack, so in other words, if there is some, let's say, kinetic war, like a terrorist sets off a bomb, and simultaneously you're knocking out, let's say, the 911 system in the area, that would be considered cyber terrorism as well. And then there's large-scale economic destabilization. This is something the Iranians tried to do to the United States about 10, 15 years ago. So coordinated attacks on financial systems. And the Iranians, basically five of them were arrested in the United States trying to bring down Wall Street and the financial system to crash the economy, et cetera, et cetera. Now, there are also gray areas that aren't really considered cyber terrorism, but sometimes they border it. So, for example, ransomware is one of those. But if it's ransomware for pure financial gain, then it's just considered a crime. On top of it, we have things like website defacements, denial of service attacks. That's usually like hacktivism as opposed to cyber terrorism. The other side of it is data theft. Espionage is also considered a crime, not necessarily terrorism. And then disinformation campaigns, unless it's tied to like known coercion or severe harm. That's basically legal. And I'm cribbing off my notes that I've taken from legal websites here. And then corporate extortion without an ideological motive is also just considered a crime. In other words, if I'm ripping off a corporation because I'm trying to make money, that isn't terrorism. That's just me being a criminal. But if I'm trying to bring down the corporation to further my goal of, you know, whatever my goal is to bring down society, that would be or could be considered cyber terrorism. And so here's the thing, and this is why I'm talking about this today. Because per CyberScoop, the U.S. government is trying to expand the definition, essentially, of what terrorism and cyber terrorism is. And so lawmakers are basically considering treating certain ransomware attacks, especially on hospitals, as terrorism, whether the motive is financial or otherwise. They're also potentially applying homicide charges when deaths are linked to cyber attacks. Now, this is actually driven by real-world consequences. I mean, their hospital ransomware is absolutely huge. I do a Breaches of the Week video and podcast and also a radio segment on my nationally syndicated radio show regarding this. And that basically is a huge problem. Ransomware in healthcare is disgusting. And we've actually seen cases, the most well-known being out of Germany, where patients have died and criminal charges have been pursued. We actually had a case, if I recall, in Alabama a few years back where a patient had to be diverted due to a cyber attack to another hospital. The hospital was too far away and the patient died in transit and very possibly may have lived if they were able to go to the hospital that was closer, that was suffering that ransomware attack. But the way I see this here, though, is as I'm just thinking this through, is that essentially what they're trying to do here, the legislature, is trying to bridge the gap between cybercrime and real world harm, aka physical harm, right? So does that expansion of the definition actually change anything? And I think the answer is yes. I mean, the short answer is this is mostly just going to be a legal and prosecutorial power issue. It doesn't really change the technological issue, right? If you're hacking a hospital, you're hacking a hospital, whether you're in it for money or in it for terrorism, as the current definition stands, either way, the technology and the technological side of this doesn't change. So this is purely legal expansion. And so if you're thinking about it, it essentially lets the prosecutors do things like apply terrorism charges or enhancements to charges that would extend essentially prison time. So if I'm going to jail for 10 years for a crime, but now if I'm designated a terrorist, maybe it's 25 years, whatever those statutes are. On top of it, it also allows them to pursue homicide or manslaughter charges. So if I hack a hospital and that person in the ambulance dies, then I could be up for manslaughter. And that in many ways makes sense, right? I mean, think about it. I may have hacked a hospital or somebody may have hacked a hospital and unknowingly somebody dies as a result of this. The intent wasn't to kill somebody. The intent was to rip the hospital off, but the unintended consequence basically was from my direct action. And so there you go. I think that actually does make a lot of sense. But here's the thing. And to the original preamble that I had in essentially this segment here is we do have areas that could potentially get us into trouble, though, because a terrorism designation can also trigger more use of things like FISA surveillance warrants, basically intelligence tools that could expand, across the United States. And remember, most of these hacking and ransomware groups that are hitting inside the United States are outside of the United States. They're not sitting in New York, Chicago, LA, et cetera. They're in Eastern Europe or Asia or other places that are outside of US jurisdiction. But it would expand the use of intelligence on the general population within the United States. It also basically would increase above and beyond what the Department of Homeland Security was essentially designated for by creating a broader interagency coordination system that could pull in multiple more agencies. That's not necessarily a bad thing, but it is also the expansion of the surveillance state. And so basically, one of the key issues here is that the current definition that they are trying to push through, per CyberScoop, as I'm reading it, seems way too broad. And because it's broad, that opens up a whole other can of risk worms, in my opinion here, right? Because the terrorism law is intentionally vague already. It gives prosecutors a flexibility. And so expanding it into the cyber realm could essentially start blurring lines between crime versus activism versus terrorism, right? These are not the same thing. And they typically are not, because the intent, the very first facet of a terrorism framework is the intent, right? And so this could, by virtue of that, then enable prosecutorial overreach. And to be very, very clear here, the political rhetoric of the day currently in the United States is multifaceted, but there has been a big push to designate those that do not ideologically align with the current party in power as domestic terrorists. We've heard that rhetoric quite a bit. And so does this mean that a protester coordinating a protest online could now be designated a cyber terrorist because they're using a computer to actually coordinate what could be or should be a peaceful protest and the intent is peace? Honestly, I hope we never find out. Anyone can be a hacker now, and the U.S. government is not ready for this. Now, historically, as I'm talking about this, I talk about everybody being a hacker in some way, shape, or form. We have life hacking. Every time we speed in our car, at least in the United States, you have a 1 in 6 chance of essentially being caught. But most people don't do the limit. They drive a little above it, which is technically against the law. But they're gaming the system. They're getting a little faster where they want to go. We have hacking our closets, hacking our gardens, hacking everything. But what I'm talking about here is the actual malicious hacking that can get an entire nation into trouble. And historically, what we are talking about here is finding serious software vulnerabilities and then essentially turning them into working exploits to break into a computer, a system, infrastructure that has historically required very skilled and specialized hackers. I have a lot of those different credentials. I've spent a lot of time doing this kind of work. And historically, this has created a natural bottleneck, if you will. So even if vulnerabilities existed, only a small number of threat actors could weaponize them because they had that special skill. That bottleneck is breaking. And new AI systems, especially things like Anthropic's Mythos, can now do things like scan massive code bases at literally machine speed, faster than a human could identify things, and then identify previously unknown vulnerabilities, like zero-day vulnerabilities that literally happened. Mythos found a 30-year-old vulnerability in BSD that humans, other AIs, etc., missed, and was able to basically figure that out. And then they're able to quickly generate a working exploit for that vulnerability that they've discovered. And so at DARPA's AI Cyber Challenge, these systems just didn't find planted bugs. They actually found new real vulnerabilities that nobody knew about. Let me say that again. You no longer need deep expertise to attack systems. Artificial intelligence effectively turns low-skilled actors, we call them script kiddies, into capable attackers. And at the same time, we defenders still have to do things like validate our findings, prioritize what's going to get patched, what's going to get fixed, and then we actually have to deploy all of these updates. So this is very human. These steps are very human, and that they're human for now. But what that means is that they're slow, right? They're resource constrained based on human availability. And so that is creating a widening gap between the speed with which attacks can now be launched versus the speed with which we can defend and harden networks after exploitation. And so what we are talking about is people without any security training can now launch serious attacks. I'll say it again, right? That's what we are talking about here. And the pool of potential attackers expands dramatically. And so this is essentially a cyber equivalent of giving precision weapons to untrained individuals. Like a monkey with a machine gun, they can do whatever they want, right? And on top of it, the timeline from discovery to attack is getting to near zero because of how fast artificial intelligence can turn these things around. Previously, if you think about it, it's been we find a vulnerability, and then there's days and weeks before the exploit, which gives us a window to figure out how to patch it, hopefully get the patch out there, and then everybody updates before that patch is either discovered in the wild or it's published in something like the CVE database. But now, 2026, the vulnerability is found and it's exploited almost immediately. I'm telling you, this window is approaching near zero latency, because the AI can find the vulnerability, create the exploit for the vulnerability, and then exploit it faster than we can put eyeballs on it. That removes one of the few advantages that the Defenders have had. So we are heading into basically the Patchpocalypse era, right? Because that AI will go and look at the very surface to find vulnerabilities. And essentially what we are talking about here is they're going to find thousands of exploitable issues instead of the dozens that we have traditionally found. And that's going to be across entire software ecosystems. And the organizations that have to defend themselves against don't have the staff. I've talked about that in various segments, that cybersecurity is understaffed. And a lot of veterans, I wrote an article for Forbes about this, are burning out. On top of it, they don't have the processes to turn this around right now. They don't also have prioritization frameworks for this. And so as a result of this, there's just too many problems to fix, no capacity to fix them, and we're stuck in the boat. Now, the other side of that, and this is what I hope happens in the future, is that AI, basically working for us, finds the vulnerabilities and doesn't just find the exploits, but figures out the patch to that and turns that around as fast as it can be exploited. That, I think, is where this is going in the long run, but it's not there now. The bad guys have the direct advantage. And so containment, for the record, is already failing. Like even restricted systems like Mythos, which came out and it was a shot across the bow, Mythos has seen unauthorized access incidents already. You know, it is being shared or probed outside of its intended controls. So a controlled release is not a reliable safety mechanism. It's bleeding out already. Not to mention, it's not just Anthropic that has something like this. I know ChatGPT, OpenAI, they're going to release their own soon. All of these kinds of things. This is accelerating, not to mention the Chinese and DeepSeek and all of this. And so offense is scaling way faster than defense is right now. And even though AI does help defenders to essentially, do various things, including look for those kinds of threats, the scales are definitely tipping towards offense because offensive use is much easier to automate than defensive use. Defensive work still requires judgment and coordination. And that imbalance is a serious problem because attacks scale like software can scale, but defense scales like organizations can, and organizations are slower. The large organizations move like super tankers, not like sports cars. And this thing on the offensive side is a Ferrari. This is a problem. And then we've got the government, because government officials are explicitly worried that tools like Mythos could do things like disrupt power grids, target hospitals, impact financial systems. And that's 100% correct. They should be worried about this. This is not just IT risk. It's national security risk. I don't care if it's the United States, Canada, Europe, Australia, take your pick. It's national security risk. And right now, the U.S. government is vastly behind. So I think here's why this situation becomes more about governance and governance issues than anything else, because the U.S. government is reacting. They're not leading. And recent reporting across the spectrum, as I was doing my homework on this, shows that right now the White House is essentially scrambling to assess cyber risks. Discussions of oversight are already happening, but it's after the capability for this basically is already here. And if you recall some of the ethical frameworks we had around artificial intelligence at the beginning of 2025 were rescinded by executive order, which now makes it a wild west to develop and with alacrity these kinds of tools without any real guidelines around it. It's to the point where the White House is actually looking at spinning up basically like a cyber risk vetting process that is going to basically include big tech. The fear there, though, is that what if I have an amazing AI startup that doesn't have the funds, and Anthropic and OpenAI that might be on this White House cyber board and are quite frankly paying for that privilege, look at me and say, no, we don't want him to be able to compete. We don't want that to be released because they see it as a direct threat. That's another concern when you start involving politics, but we have no choice, especially when it comes to national security and discussions of oversight in the government. Like I said, it's happening, but it's already out of the barn. The horse is out of the barn here. And so we see this as a recurring pattern. AI capability grows, it gets released, you know, it gets potentially leaked in the case of Anthropic. That obviously creates a whole bunch of concern. And then we have a policy discussion, you know, at the congressional level or maybe the presidential level or whichever, the executive, administrative, or judicial. It's not what it should be. the anticipation of that growth, putting guardrails around that growth, and controlling the deployment. That's what the EU is trying to do with the AI Act. It's just even the EU, which acts vastly faster on these kinds of things in the United States, as well as many other countries do faster in the United States, Canada, Australia, take your pick. Right now, we're not doing this. Politicization right now is slowing the response in the United States. And there are clear tensions between the AI companies like Anthropic. You just saw what they went through with the Trump administration, at the Department of Defense, Department of War, where they said, we don't want to be used for mass surveillance or autonomous weaponry. And so they got rejected by the secretary, Pete Hegseth. On top of this, what we are seeing in disputes at the government level, at the, executive, administrative, and judicial level are things like legal disputes. Not to mention, we have a deep amount of political mistrust. There are a lot of people that are very partisan on the right or on the left that distrust the other side. That does not foster a good, scalable framework that everybody can agree on when we can't even agree on what to have for lunch, and then vote on that. So there's conflicting incentives here, right? Because there's innovation that the tech companies want, but there's also the control that the government in some way, shape, or form needs to have so that we're not literally just creating something that could be a Skynet. And I joke about that, but this is kind of what we're talking about potentially in the future if we don't put a leash on it. I'm not saying we're going there. I'm not a doom and gloom guy, but it is a very possible thing. And so this fragmentation matters because this is a coordination problem at the government. It's not just a technology problem, that we just have to solve, right? And the regulatory posture that the federal government has been inconsistent. It's been very late stage at this point. And so while the U.S. is simultaneously trying to restrict access controls to like the Mythos of the world, they're also lacking a clear framework for who should actually control these systems and how. And so even now, oversight is being discussed as a multifaceted issue. It has potential executive action. We saw that under the Biden administration with the ethical AI executive orders that President Trump rescinded. It also means that ad hoc, coordination bodies are being spun up in both houses, the House and the Senate, and all of that. So there's just not a coherent long-term strategy that the U.S. government has for tackling this problem. And quite frankly, it doesn't look like they're going to have one anytime soon. Not to mention the fact they've been cutting national security apparatus. CISA, the Cybersecurity Infrastructure Security Agency, is a huge problem right now. It is failing. I've literally done segments on that, on the radio, podcast, video, you name it, because it's such a huge problem. And on top of this, the U.S. model here for this kind of governance for AI also assumes containment, but containment of AI is not realistic. It's unrealistic, right? Because think about the current approach. They just limit access basically to whatever they want to vetted organizations, and then they try to keep the most powerful tools semi-restricted. But we already know leaks are happening, right? On top of it, parallel development is happening globally, including adversaries. China's racing through this as fast as they humanly can, caution to the wind. And so it's very similar, if you're looking at it, to like the nuclear race, right? I mean, once the capability exists, it's just going to get out there. It's going to diffuse to the world, and that's a problem. And so if I'm thinking this through as a long-term strategy for the United States on what they can do, I think we have a huge blind spot in the U.S. because that mismatch in speed, I think, is the biggest problem that, as I'm thinking this through, and I've been thinking about this for a while, is the issue. Because governments operate on policy cycles, right? You've got to get together. You've got to create a policy. You've got to vote for it. The House, the Senate, it has to go into law to basically create this. Or maybe it's adjudicated in the Supreme Court when they put it on the docket or possibly the shadow docket, et cetera, et cetera. But think about how AI-driven cyber and security and cyber warfare, malicious or bad or good, how that evolves. It evolves on iteration cycles. We're talking days at this point in some cases. And so that mismatch in speed means that by the time Congress gets off its butt, votes, approves it, and the president signs it, or maybe the president rejects it and it's got to go back, and that even takes more time. By the time that policy actually gets out there, the threat model's already changed. The landscape has already changed. This is how fast this is moving. Bipartisan concern exists. But that doesn't mean it has the capability to do something about this, because there's growing concerns across both sides of the political aisle. This is not a Republican or Democrat issue. I say it a million times, and I just literally had somebody in the comments on one of my other videos being like, "Oh, you must be a liberal," and I've had, "Oh, you must be a conservative." Cybersecurity is agnostic to politics, but we're not immune from it. I don't care what you believe, because the concern right now, basically, that this bipartisan group has, does not mean they have the capability or capacity, right? Agencies lack technical depth, you know, on these kinds of things, because the government can't hire right now. They doged a ton of cyber warfare operators, you know, AI, whatever. So if they were to approach me for a job, why would I take that? Aside from the fact that government doesn't pay well as a private sector, I might get fired in 6 months on a whim. That's a big problem. And I think we have to understand that. In coordination on top of this, across the NSA, the CISA, DOD, you know, and the private sector, it is quasi-breaking down because of a lot of defunding of the ISACs and other things, but it's still reactive in nature, meaning the CISA, for example, finds something, the NSA finds something, they put it out there in joint intelligence sharing, then the private sector gets it. And at that point, we've wrapped data around the world millions and millions and millions of times, you know, per second, every single time one of these things comes out way late to the actual exploit. And so the bottom line here is simply this. This situation is really about a collapse, I think, in the economics of offensive cyber. Right? Because attacks are becoming cheap, they're fast, they're easily accessible to anybody without skill, and defense still remains expensive. We are slow to update, slow to patch, and we are constrained by how fast our organizations can move. I don't know any CFO that's Oprah. You get a firewall, you get a firewall, everybody gets a firewall. They're never like that. And so this is a huge problem that we've got. And on top of this, politically, the U.S. government does recognize the threat. That's agnostic to what administration is in power. But it's behind the curve. It's also fragmented thanks to a lot of different factors I mentioned. And it's just slower by far than the advancing technology that we are seeing today. And so if this trajectory is where we are going and we keep going down this trajectory, the likely outcome isn't one just like catastrophic event. It's something that I think is going to be a lot worse, because I think we're entering a sustained period where cyber attacks are constant, they're scaling and scalable, they've been normalized, and governments, not just the United States, but all governments, are really going to struggle to keep pace, which means infrastructure that supports human civilization is at risk. This is the problem that we have. And so I say all of this to say that if we don't do anything, if we are not able to pivot, and some governments pivot faster than us, but faster than the United States, but the United States right now is forced to be incredibly slow. And that's in part to everything I mentioned, mistrust, you name it. This is a huge problem. We've cut a lot of that capability since January of 2025. And even then we were behind, and now it's even worse. This is not going away. This is a problem we have to face. And quite frankly, if we are just going to sit here and do nothing, well, I guess I just welcome the Terminators.
1: And thank you so much for tuning in this week. It was another fun show, and I think we covered a lot of really good stuff. And I hope you guys enjoyed it as much as I did. It was a really good time. And I hope you keep tuning in. Thank you very much for listening to the Deep Dive Radio Show here with Nick Espinoza. And if you have any comments, suggestions, questions, absolutely anything, once again, you can find me on Facebook and Twitter at Nick AESP. Again, that's Nick AESP. And you can always send an email to questions@securityfanatics.com. Don't be shy. I love the feedback. We've been having a great time with the show. And as always, stay safe and stay online, everyone. 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

0: sounds wild. Hi, I'm Riley Woodford for the Alaska Department of Fish and Game. It's late fall, and families across North America are feeding birds at backyard feeders. One sparrow-sized bird consistently shows up at bird feeders across North America, the dark-eyed junco, one of the most common and widespread birds on the continent.
1: Juncos are closely related to sparrows and finches. They eat seeds and insects and meticulously glean tiny seeds from plants like goat's beard and dandelion. They also forage on the ground. Juncos do look different in different parts of the country. Some are pink-sided, some are white-winged, and some are gray-headed. Years ago, these birds were considered different species, but in 1973, ornithologists reconsidered these as five separate races and combined them as one species under one heading, the dark-eyed junco.
0: Alaska has two of the junco races. The Oregon junco is found in southeast Alaska and has a distinct black hood on its head and neck. The slate-colored junco is fairly uniform gray and is found across most of Alaska north of Yakutat Bay. Juncos can be quickly identified in flight. Their outer tail feathers are white and border the darker center feathers of the tail. The dark-eyed junco flashes these white tail feathers when the bird takes flight, and they are especially conspicuous from the vantage of a backyard bird feeder. For Sounds Wild, I'm Riley Woodford.
1: And I'm Kathy Hawker.
0: Sounds Wild is brought to you by the Alaska Department of Fish and Game.

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glass panel, maybe 10 meters high, filled with skulls from the killing fields. Most of them lack the lower jaw, so they don't exactly grin, but they whisper as if from a great distance of pain, and of pain left far behind.

far end of the ancient reservoir. Orange ball merging with its waterborne twin below airbrushed edges of cloud. But first, it spreads itself, a golden scrim behind fractal sweep of swooping.

AK rounds. And under the sign of the seven-headed cobra, the Naga who sees in all directions, 7 million landmines lie in terraced grass and paddy and bush. Call it a mindscape now.

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The Zulu Nation, can you get funky? Yeah.

Hey, Goodwood. This is Random Task Collective coming in from Canada. How's it going? Enjoying the day? Sun outside? That's all good. We just wanted to say thank you for listening on 88.9 KUL.

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1: We were so right.
0: Troops under federal authority.
1: Nobody could tell us that we were wrong.
0: That Little Rock, Arkansas.
1: And back in the 1966.
2: And so, my fellow Americans.
1: What was it to
2: ask
1: you?
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1: didn't
2: can
1: the
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1: passion.
2: Ask what you can do for your country.

0: 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Nobody could tell us I forgot to remember to forget her.
1: I forgot.
0: I can't say.

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1: We are confronted primarily with a moral issue.
0: Didn't the
1: passion... It is as old as the scriptures, and is as clear as the American Constitution.

0: Juke in the Back is the soul that came before rock and roll. 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
2: Our number is Ski City, that's 754-2489. We may be legal, but we're still pirates at heart.

Hi, this is Pete Sears of the band Moon Alice from the San Francisco Bay Area. My past lives, I've played with a few people going back to the 60s in England. Sam Gopal, Dream, Sons of Fred, Long John Baudry Blues Band. Then I went on to play Rod Stewart, Jefferson Starship over here, Hot Tuna. But whenever I'm in Alaska, I like to listen to the Glacier City Radio, KEUL FM 88.9 Girdwood.

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1: Larry Kensington here. With an array of Baroque pop, jangle pop, and indie rock covering the mid-1960s through the mid-2000s on this edition of my eclectic music show, Kensington's Premium Blend. Out of the 1960s comes the Baroque pop of the band from New York, The Left Bank, and from across the Atlantic by The Kinks and by Donovan. Susanna Hoffs and Matthew Sweet bring you a later cover of another Left Bank song. From the 1980s onward come the jangle pop and indie rock of R.E.M., Death Cab for Cutie, Wilco, the British band The Laws, and Billy Bragg and Natalie Merchant. I've included contrasting sounds too, 60s jazz by trombonist Bob Brookmeyer, ably assisted by Stan Getz and Herbie Hancock, avant-pop by the hard-to-categorize British group The Penguin Cafe Orchestra, and the dual guitars of Ry Cooder and Cuban native Manuel Galban. The Left Bank was formed by a few Manhattan teenagers in 1965. The leader of the group was a bass player named Tom Finn, but its real star was the group's primary songwriter, a piano prodigy whose real name was Michael Lukowski, but who went by the name Michael Brown. The group's primary singer was named Steve Martin Caro. Brown's father, Harry Lukowski, was a session musician, a violinist, who owned a recording studio in Manhattan and would recognize the sheer talent of his son's group, help sign them to a recording contract, and become the group's producer early in 1966. The group's only two hits were recorded in that year, Walk Away Renee, and this song, which was recorded in November of 66. It features both an oboe solo and a string quartet, and is a prime example of 1960s Baroque pop, Pretty Ballerina by The Left Bank.

The Penguin Cafe Orchestra was described by its founder and leader, Simon Jeffis, as a group that played modern semi-acoustic chamber music. Whatever you call it, the sound of the Penguin Cafe Orchestra was certainly distinctive. From the 1984 album Broadcasting from Home, you just heard In the Back of a Taxi, a piece with a bit of a Latin influence about it from the Penguin Cafe Orchestra. Proceeding was Bob Brookmeyer, the West Coast jazz musician who specialized in playing valve trombone. Stan Getz played tenor sax and Herbie Hancock was the pianist. A 1965 recording of the standard Some Time Ago. A double dose of Baroque pop started the set. First, from 1966, came The Left Bank with Pretty Ballerina, followed by a cover version from 2006 of the Left Bank song She May Call You Up Tonight by Susanna Hoffs and Matthew Sweet. I'm Larry Kensington, and next on Kensington's Premium Blend comes the indie rock band from Washington State that took its name from a psychedelic ditty by the 1960s British group, the Bonzo Dog Band. Death Cab for Cutie was founded by singer-songwriter Ben Gibbard and guitarist Chris Walla. The group's early years were characterized by the kind of raw, untidy sound that defined the emo scene of the early 2000s. But by 2005, when Death Cab for Cutie made its major label debut on Atlantic Records, they had leaned into a more accessible, sweet indie rock sound, and here is a rather good example of it.

The delicate, minimalist chamber sound of the Penguin Cafe Orchestra from the 1984 album Broadcasting from Home. The piece, simply called Air, was composed by the group's founder, Simon Jeffis, and includes such instruments as the harmonium, the dulcetone, and the ukulele. Opening the set was Death Cab for Cutie. Your Heart is an Empty Room was recorded in 2005. Then came R.E.M. from the 1987 album that brought the band from Athens, Georgia, into the mainstream and included the group's first top 10 hit, The One I Love. After that came the Scotsman Donovan Leitch, with one of the songs that put him on the British charts as a 19-year-old in 1965, the Bob Dylan-influenced song called Colors. Ry Cooder, The Kinks, Wilco, and Billy Bragg, some of the artists yet to come on this Kensington's Premium Blend, which is distributed every week to community stations in the U.S. through the Pacifica Network. Larry Kensington here with another R.E.M. song taken from the 1987 album Document. The frontman of R.E.M., Michael Stipe, was famous, notorious some would say, for writing song lyrics that were cryptic and opaque, but this song gives voice to some fairly straightforward criticism and disapproval of American intervention in Central and South America in the later days of the Cold War. Welcome to the Occupation by R.E.M.

A bit of Baroque pop about a real-life departure. Rosie, Won't You Please Come Home by the Kinks from 1966. Ray Davis wrote it because he missed his older sister, Rosie, who left England with her husband in 1964 and moved all the way to Australia. Preceding was the Cuban romantic song La Luna Entumerada, The Moon in Your Gaze, by Cuban guitarist Manuel Galban and fellow guitarist Ry Cooder, who produced the track that was released in 2003 for the Grammy-winning instrumental album Mambo Sinuendo. Some prime jangle pop from 1990 was in the set, by the group that, like the Beatles before them, came from Liverpool, The Laws, with There She Goes. Welcome to the Occupation started the set, an unabashedly political song by R.E.M. from 1987. Larry Kensington here. Another artist who doesn't avoid political themes in his music, the Englishman Billy Bragg, is coming up shortly on Kensington's Premium Blend. I have a song now by the American band that has collaborated with Billy Bragg on a few occasions.

occasions. The group founded in Chicago in 1994 by Jeff Tweedy after he had left the pioneering alt-country group Uncle Tupelo. Wilco really made its biggest mark with the 2001 album Yankee Hotel Foxtrot. And this is that remarkable album's strongest song, all about, I would say, finding solace and lasting love in a chaotic world. Wilco now, led by Jeff Tweedy.

In the mid-1990s, Nora Guthrie, the daughter of Woody Guthrie, invited the British singer Billy Bragg and the American band Wilco to write music for a trove of her father's unrecorded lyrics, which filled several notebooks. The resulting 1998 album was named after the street Woody lived on in Coney Island in New York, Mermaid Avenue. You just heard Billy Bragg playing acoustic guitar and one of the session's special guests, Natalie Merchant, with Birds and Ships. Billy Bragg himself proceeded with a witty love song from his 1988 album, Workers Playtime, She's Got a New Spell. And Wilco began the set with Jesus, Etc., another remarkable love song taken from Wilco's highly acclaimed studio album of 2001, Yankee Hotel Foxtrot. If you've enjoyed listening to this Kensington's Premium Blend episode, you can give yourself twice the pleasure, or the pleasure twice, by going to www.kensingtonspremiumblend.org, where you can stream or download past KPB programs for free. 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

0: wild. Hi, I'm Riley Woodford for the Alaska Department of Fish and Game.
1: A dipper stands beside a rushing stream, bobbing in its characteristic fashion. It blinks, and a flash of white crosses its eye. This is an unusual white-feathered eyelid, thought to be a signal to other dippers. Birds have both upper and lower eyelids, and in many birds, the lower eyelid is most movable. Hawks blink from the bottom up, and owls, like people, blink from the top down. Birds, along with reptiles and some mammals, also have a third eyelid, called a nictitating membrane, underneath their outer eyelids.
2: All birds have this nictitating membrane, but it's not the same in all birds. The dipper and other diving birds like loons, auks, and diving ducks close their nictitating membranes when they dive. A clear lens-shaped window in the center of the membrane may help the birds see better underwater. Woodpeckers have an especially thick nictitating membrane, which they close when they hammer their beaks against wood. That helps cushion their eyes against the impact and protect them from flying wood chips. In many birds, the nictitating membrane is the key to keeping their eyes clean. The external eyelids may close only during sleep. The nictitating membrane can sweep rapidly across the surface of the eye to clear the cornea of debris. A gland in the eye secretes a lubricant to keep the eye moist. Many birds, such as falcons, have a second secretory gland that produces a viscous solution that moistens the cornea during the breathtaking dives that are the falcon's trademark. For Sounds Wild, I'm Riley Woodford.
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1, 2, 3. Hey there, folks. We're Ida Viper. 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

shoulders and curses Jesus, runs a comb through his black ponytail. He's thinking of his lonely room, the sink that by his bed gives off a stink, then smells her perfume in his eyes, and her voice was like a bell.

Outside, the streets were steaming, the crack dealers were dreaming of a Uzi somewhere near to score. I bet you I can hit that light with my one good arm behind my back, says little Joey Diaz. Brother, give me another tote. Those downtown hoods are no damn good. Those Italians need a lesson to be taught. This cop who died in Harlem, you think they get the warning? I was dancing when I saw his brains run out on the street. And Romeo had Juliet, and Juliet had her Romeo. And Romeo had a Juliet, and Juliet had a Romeo. I'll take Manhattan in a garbage bag with Latin written on it that says it's hard to give a shit these days. Manhattan sinking like a rock until the filthy Hudson, what a shock. They wrote a book about it, they said it was like ancient Rome. The perfume burned his eyes, holding tightly to her thighs. And something flickered for a minute, and then it vanished and was gone.

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1: 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You know, we're not evil. We're not good. We're somewhere in between.
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All right. My name is Jerry Joseph. 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

Alyeska Resort supports operations of KEUL. 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

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The Girdwood Community Club was formed in 1949 to support and promote recreation, community information, education, social interaction, and cultural development in Glacier Valley. 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

0: 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It is noon on Friday. 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

0: Sounds wild. Hi, I'm Riley Woodford for the Alaska Department of Fish and Game. Hiking along the shore of a southeast Alaska lake, I discover an injured bird. It's a long-legged shorebird, a plover or a killdeer, and it seems to have a broken wing. The bird limps ahead of me, dragging its lame wing. I move in for a closer look, but it keeps just ahead of me, dragging its tail and listing to one side as it scurries off. It's a piteous sight, but it's a trick, and one I've seen before. This bird isn't injured. It's just trying to lure me away from a nearby nest. Ground-nesting shorebirds like plovers need a few tricks to help them protect their eggs and young during the vulnerable nesting period. Their nests are simple indentations scraped out in the sand or tundra. Four streaky, buff-colored eggs are laid, and incubation takes about 3 weeks. Males and females incubate the eggs and tend the brood.
1: Plovers use another trick to distract trespassers to the nesting area. The female will frantically run about, pretending to scrape various nests in various spots to confuse potential nest predators. Unlike some baby birds that stay in the nest for weeks after hatching and need lots of parental care, shorebirds are precocial. The young are able to leave the nest within a day of hatching. They can run, swim, and feed themselves, but they still need protection. If danger approaches, the parents signal the young to freeze. The chicks close their dark eyes and freeze in place, while parents distract the predator. If a predator is persistent, adult birds may signal the chicks to flee for the shelter of water or vegetation and launch a more direct assault, flying into the face of the intruder. Once the threat is passed, the brood is gathered back together. For Sounds Wild, this is Kathy Hawker.

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Alyeska Resort supports operations of KEUL. 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
1: 0-0 from Sue George in the Life Aquatic, Rebel Rebel, Portuguese version of David Bowie's classic. Stand by the Seawall, an outtake from Steely Dan's Asia. Tori Amos in The Time of Dragons. New from the Black Keys, Where There's Smoke, There's Fire. Mr. Know-It-All from Teddy Swims. The Benny Goodman Trio, Body and Soul, featuring Teddy Wilson on piano. Blue Morpho from Ed O'Brien. And we opened up In the Tyrol, an instrumental from the soundtrack of Help. All mixed up, Peter Beauchamp. Glad you tuned in. Lots more to get to, including a small tribute to Suki Lahav, who played the violin on a lot of the early Bruce Springsteen recordings, including Jungle Land, which we'll hear in a moment. But first, here's Kevin Morby.

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1: Shadows are falling, and I've been here all day.
0: I've lived here for 44 years.
1: It's too hot to sleep,
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1: And time is running away.
0: Since the town felt that together.
1: Feels like my soul has turned into steel.
0: So we thought, we better get the festival back going.

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0: It was on the table.
1: But it's getting there.
0: Here's what I'll say. I haven't felt much like being what I've been.
1: Well, my sense of humanity has gone down the drain.
0: Or have been seen to have been.
1: Behind every beautiful thing that's been.
0: Or
1: some kind of pain.
0: What I wanted to have been.

0: People who need people. NRBQ with a live version of People. I'm People from his Golden Messenger. You Bet. A bad choice. Bad choice from You Bet. Alternative take of She Belongs to Me from Bob Dylan. Bon Iver with Not Dark Yet, performing as Bon Dylan. Angelo D'Augustine, Empty Shell. Don't Dream That It's Over from Musicians in Confinement. And we opened up with Kevin Morby, Badlands. All mixed up. Peter Beauchamp, glad you tuned in. Lots more to get to.
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0: 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The thing that kept me in contact with the world and with what's going on is the radio.
1: I've been away for so long that I wonder.

That's another outtake from Steely Dan's Asia. In a Chinese temple garden from the International Concert Orchestra, the Beatles with a transition from Octopus's Garden into Sun King from the Love album. Joe Strummer and the Mescaleros with the story of Johnny Appleseed. Rob Kahn from Marisa Anderson coming out of Adels Harding and Coates. Trevor Moss and Hannah Lou with Devil in Her Heart from a Mojo collection, We're with the Beatles. Any Day Now from Chuck Jackson coming out of Hooray for the Riff Raff, Palante. And we opened up with Angelique Kijo, You Can. All mixed up, Peter Beauchamp, glad you tuned in. Lots more to get to, including this from Harpo Marx.

0: friend. 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
1: 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My life was wrapped around a circus. Her name was Lydia. I met her at the World's Fair in 1900, marked down from 1940. Ah, Lydia. She was the most glorious creature under the sun. Thais, Dubarry, Gabo, rolled into one. Oh,
2: Lydia, oh, Lydia, say, have you met Lydia? 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Lydia, oh, Lydia, that encyclopedia. Oh, Lydia, the queen of tattoo. 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

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And on a clear day you can see Alcatraz. You can learn a lot from Lydia. Come along and see Buffalo Bill with his lasso. Just a little classic by Mendel Picasso. Here is Captain Spaulding exploring the Amazon. Here's Godiva, but with her pajamas on. Here is Grover Whalen unveiling the Trilon. Over on the West Coast we have Treasure Island. Here's Nijinsky doing the rumba. Here's her Social Security.

0: She once swept an admiral clear off his feet. 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

0: Sounds wild. Hi, I'm Riley Woodford for the Alaska Department of Fish and Game. On a beautiful fall day in interior Alaska, an angler is casting for coho salmon on the Delta Clearwater River. She's had pretty good luck. The Delta Clearwater River is a tributary of the Tanana River near the community of Delta Junction. It's aptly named, for unlike many of the silty, glacially fed interior Alaska rivers, the Delta Clearwater River is spring-fed and runs clear. It sports the largest coho run in the Yukon drainage. These fish have traveled more than 1,000 miles from the mouth of the Yukon to their native spawning stream. The Delta Clearwater River coho are in full spawning colors, maroon red with dark colored heads and hooked jaws with sharp teeth. Because they are in freshwater and spawning, they do not feed, but they will strike at a lure now and then. Most anglers practice catch and release on the Delta Clearwater River because the flesh of these coho is a bit on the soft side. Biologists with Fish and Game have conducted fall surveys of coho in the river, and in 2005, more than 100,000 coho were counted in a 17-mile stretch of the river. Because the river is spring-fed, it flows into the winter, and the coho salmon can spawn well into December. The young salmon will stay in the river for up to 3 years before migrating to sea and then returning. For Sounds Wild, I'm Riley Woodford.
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It takes a ring of keys to move here at Folsom. But the door to the house of God is never locked.

never worship. There are men here who scoff at the ones who pray. But I got down on my knees in the Greystone Chapel.

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It's a flower of light in a field of darkness, and it's given me the strength to carry on.